0: she's very competitive. And so I use that to motivate her eating. So if she eats slowly, then she becomes full quite fast, and so that then she doesn't get all the food that she should get.
1: Soon I go back to work, and then they cannot eat for an hour.
2: I work as a corporate credit analyst, analyzing and underwriting the loans that the bank grants. And now I'm working in a bank in Oslo. It's quite normal in the Nordics that you can work from 2 to 3 days per week at home.
0: Har du noen estimat hvor noen ble fiksa?
3: Legget en sånn
0: felt. Ok, perfekt. Takk for det.
3: Nei.

0: I was wondering if you still had the bottle. It's nearby here, right?
1: Yes, it is. We go to buy children's clothes because it's going to be warm next week. 사이즈를 하나 작은 걸 사가지고 교환해야 돼.
0: When do they close?
1: 5 or 6 or I don't know.
0: I think you should have some target in mind. Because the thing is, like, he is not going to eat if he's... No, I'm just thinking about dinner.
1: Yeah, and...
0: Tired.
1: I think...
0: Let's see how this goes.
1: Yes.
0: No, katsomaan tänne. 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Onko sieltä semmoinen aisia kotona jo?
2: Kaikki näitä.
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0: Pia, muista, ei saa hukata omaa lakkiä.
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0: Pia, älä tärkää siihen. 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

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Want to join me? Come on, then. You should be green, and you should be green. Green. Green. And you, you should be red. 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

0: What is it? Did I miss a leaf?
1: Whoa, what is this? It's green, but not like any green I've seen. It's darker.
0: Dark green? How did this happen? Oh, I hope we see some more dark green.

little frog? 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A lighter, paler green. Light green! You saw who did this? Oh, you don't say. I have an idea. Caught you green-handed. Hmm? Oh, sorry, I didn't mean to scare you. I'm green. Nice to meet you, black. Hello, white. Are you colors too? Wow, black is the darkest color I've ever seen. And white is the lightest color I've ever seen. And you can mix with other colors. Oh, let's try. Green and white. Mix to make light green. And green and black. Mix to make dark green. Oh, can you make it even darker? And lighter? Look at that! Now that I've met you two, we can make lots of different greens. Hey, black and white, want to add some dark and light to the whole forest?

0: Let's make a EB. Everybody, one, two, E, tree. One, two, tree.
1: Sorry.
0: One, two.

Welcome to EBS 위대한 수업, Great Minds. My name is Sir Jonathan Bate, and I'm a biographer, critic, broadcaster, and professor of literature at Arizona State University in the USA and Oxford University in the UK. I've written many books about William Shakespeare and have edited his complete works for the Royal Shakespeare Company. So I'm delighted to be sharing with you my passion for the greatest writer in the history of the world. Well, Shakespeare died in his hometown of Stratford-upon-Avon in 1616. He was admired as a writer. His family arranged for a monument in the church where he was buried, describing him as a great genius, a great writer.

And yet, at the time, he wasn't unique among writers. Many other fine dramatists carried on working. His acting company carried on performing the plays. It was only with the publication of his complete works in the First Folio, the big book put together by his fellow actors and published in 1623, 7 years after his death. It was only then that he really began to be regarded as a classic author. There was, however, a hiatus to Shakespeare's fame in the middle of the 17th century. In 1642, at the time

When the Puritans were coming to power in England, the theatres were closed down, so the plays were not performed for nearly 20 years during the Republican moment in English history. But with the restoration of the monarchy in 1660, the story changed. King Charles II was a great lover of theatre, and Shakespeare's plays began to be performed again, although they were often changed to suit the characteristics of the age. It was not thought, for example, that it was entirely fitting for good characters to die the way that they do in King Lear. So King Lear was rewritten with a happy ending in which Cordelia and Edgar get married. Admired as Shakespeare was, other writers were also admired. In some ways, his rival, Ben Jonson, exercised more influence on the drama, especially the comedies, of the later 17th century. But when we get into the 1700s, the early part of the 18th century, Shakespeare really gains a kind of preeminence. That was partly because many well-educated women loved reading and watching his plays. There was no other writer whose female characters were as good as Shakespeare's. So a group calling themselves the Shakespeare Ladies Club started a campaign to have a monument of Shakespeare in Westminster Abbey, in Poets' Corner, the heart of the English establishment.

The monument duly appeared in the 1740s. And soon after that, the great actor David Garrick proclaimed himself Shakespeare's representative on earth. He played all the great parts, such as Hamlet and Macbeth and Romeo. And in 1769, really trying to celebrate the bicentenary, the 200th anniversary of Shakespeare's birth, although that was 5 years too late, of course, because it was 1564 that Shakespeare was born. But he arranged a festival, a Shakespeare festival, in Stratford-upon-Avon, Shakespeare's town. This was really the moment when the cult of Shakespeare took off. And this development has a parallel in Germany. Germany in the 1700s was not a unified nation. And culturally, it lagged behind France. Culture in Germany was very influenced by French culture, French drama, which tends to be very classical, very restricted in its ways. And so it was that a number of writers in Germany looked to the example of Shakespeare in England. Writers in Germany, notably the great writer Goethe, saw Shakespeare as a way of getting away from French influence. And so it was that German dramatists and poets began imitating Shakespeare, claiming him for their own. In England too, by this time, a passion for Shakespeare is emerging among the romantic poets. People like Samuel Taylor Coleridge, William Blake, John Keats, they all admired Shakespeare more than any other writer, because of the power of his imagination, the range of his characters, and above all, the beauties of his poetry. It was indeed in that romantic period of the early 19th century that Hamlet, Othello, Macbeth, King Lear came to be regarded as Shakespeare's greatest plays, and that The Tempest and Midsummer Night's Dream were singled out for their special magic, which revealed the power of the imagination. And critics and writers began treating Shakespeare like a true classic. William Hazlitt was a very fine critic and journalist. He was a friend of John Keats. He gave public lectures on Shakespeare, and he said that the

characteristic of Shakespeare was his ability to inhabit all his characters, to give a voice to every point of view. He took as much delight, Hazlitt said, in conceiving an Iago and an Imogen. Iago, the great villain of Othello. Imogen was the beautiful heroine of one of the late plays, Cymbeline. That idea that Shakespeare, Hazlitt says, was a kind of chameleon. He changes his colours. He enters into all his characters. And that means he gives a voice to every possible point of view. He is equally adept at imagining what it is like to be a man or a woman, to be old or to be young, to be of high class or of low class. There is a kind of universalism to his art. It was also, of course, the case that in the 18th and 19th centuries, the British Empire came to dominate the world. And so it was that Shakespeare, by now the national poet, became an international poet, a global poet. He was translated into every language, and in the countries of the British Empire, he was constantly performed and kept alive. His influence also spread through Europe. That process had begun in Germany, but soon it moved to France, where, as a reaction against the classicism of the old regime, in the Romantic period after the French Revolution, writers and musicians and artists began to admire Shakespeare. So, for example, in the 1820s, a company of British actors visited Paris, and the young composer Hector Berlioz saw them perform Romeo and Juliet and Hamlet. He fell madly in love with the leading actress who had played Juliet and Ophelia. Her name was Harriet Smithson. Berlioz married her, and he went on to write a symphony on the subject of Romeo and Juliet. He took one of Shakespeare's comedies, Much Ado About Nothing, and turned it into an opera called Beatrice and Benedict. Then in Italy, the same thing happened. The great operatic composer Giuseppe Verdi saw the power of Shakespeare's tragedies and turned Othello and Macbeth into operas. Othello is one of the great operas of the 19th century. And so it is that Shakespeare became a truly universal figure. In the 20th century, the new medium of film provided more opportunities for the plays to be seen in new ways, translated to new cultures. So, for example, during the Second World War, the great actor Laurence Olivier directed and starred in a production of Henry V, a patriotic play, and it was actually released around the time of the D-Day landings and dedicated to the troops as a form of inspiring the English and their allies to fight against Nazi Germany. But Shakespeare's plays have many dimensions. Henry V is a great patriotic play, but it also is a play that reveals the appalling cost and suffering of war. And so it was that in the 1980s and 90s, there were stage productions that took a darker view of Shakespeare's representation of war. When the brilliant young actor-director Kenneth Branagh did a new production of Henry V on film, in contrast to the Olivier version, he showed the mud and blood and death of the battlefield, as well as the patriotic moments of King Henry calling for his men to go once more into the breach. The great thing about Shakespeare's plots is that they plug into the archetypal stories that make us human, stories that are shared by every culture, stories of power, of love, of suffering, of growth.

which is often reflected in his tragedies and history plays, could be translated into other cultures. And so the great Japanese film director Akira Kurosawa took Macbeth and reworked it as a samurai play, which he then presented as a film called Throne of Blood. He did the same thing with King Lear in a film with remarkable samurai spectacle called Ran. Ever since the 1700s, Shakespeare has been edited in print, the printing errors removed, the old spelling updated, and in that process of editing, the books of Shakespeare, the texts, became more and more available. He was studied in schools and universities, and across the world, translators would put Shakespeare's plays into their own language, and Shakespeare thus became a voice not only of the English language, but of almost every language. In these 13 episodes exploring the genius of William Shakespeare, we began with his life, his movement from the little town of Stratford-upon-Avon to the theatre stages of London. We found out about the age that he lived in, the transition from the time of Queen Elizabeth to that of King James, the great controversies of the age. And then we've explored 10 of his most remarkable plays, comedies and tragedies. Always, though, with elements of tragedy in the comedy and comedy in the tragedy. And in this final episode, we've traced the astonishing journey of his works across centuries and continents. From the stages of restoration at 18th century London to the film studios of Hollywood and Bollywood, Shakespeare has been the heart of the dramatic repertoire. And he's had enormous influence across not only every art, but also every realm of life, including politics. Politicians down the ages have quoted from him. Politicians have been compared to him. An ambitious politician's wife will be called a Lady Macbeth. From Nelson Mandela reading Shakespeare's plays in his prison cell on Robben Island to every teenager watching Baz Luhrmann's film of Romeo and Juliet, Shakespeare has spoken to everybody because his plays contain all of human life. Let me end with two quotations. In 1765, the great thinker, man of letters, writer, Dr. Samuel Johnson, published his edition of Shakespeare's complete works. And in the preface to that, he summed up the greatness, the genius of Shakespeare. Shakespeare, writes Johnson, is above all writers the poet of nature, the poet that holds up to his readers a faithful mirror of manners and of life. His characters are not modified by the customs of particular places, by the peculiarities of studies or professions, or by the accidents of transient fashions or temporary opinions. They are the genuine progeny of common humanity, such as the world will always supply and observation will always find. They are, that is to say, universal and eternal. Or maybe, to put it more simply, a quotation from the French 19th century novelist Alexandre Dumas. He said, "After God, Shakespeare created most."

Welcome back to the Lyceum. I am Aristotle. We have built the body of the tragedy and fueled it with the fire of pity and fear. But how do the characters on stage actually fight their battles? How do they wound each other's hearts and persuade the audience of their pain? They do it through diction and thought. If the plot is the soul of the tragedy, then language is the breath that makes that soul speak. But before we fly into the heights of poetry, we must understand the ground we walk on. In my recent notes, I have spent much time on the dry building blocks of language, the letters, the syllables, the nouns, and the verbs. Why? Because you cannot weave a magnificent tapestry if you do not understand the nature of the thread. Today, we move from the thread to the tapestry. We will explore the magic of words, how a simple sentence can become a sharp blade, and why the ability to create a metaphor is the highest mark of a genius. What do I mean by thought? Dianoia. Many people mistake this for the poet's personal philosophy, but that is not it. It is the intellectual power of the characters themselves. It is not just what they say, but the intent and the logic they use to win their battles. Thought covers all effects which need to be created by speech. Their elements are proof, refutation, the conveying of emotions, pity, fear, anger, etc., as well as enhancement and belittlement. Do you see the scope of this? When a hero speaks to prove he is innocent, proof, or when he tears down his enemy's argument, refutation, that is thought. When he uses words to make the audience tremble with anger or weep with pity, that is also thought. Even when he makes a small insult feel like a grand declaration of war, he is using this power. To understand this, look at the conflict between Antigone and King Creon. Creon has forbidden the burial of Antigone's brother, calling him a traitor.

0: master. To bury him is to break the law of the state, a crime punishable by death. But Antigone defies him. She does not just cry or beg for mercy. She uses thought as a shield and a sword.
1: The eternal laws of the gods are higher and more ancient than the temporary laws of any man.
0: Her words are not mere sounds. They are weapons of persuasion designed to shake the king's authority. As a poet, you must be a master of rhetoric. You must know how to use words to make the audience believe that a minor mistake is a cosmic disaster, or that a terrible crime was a necessary sacrifice. When your hero speaks, the audience shouldn't just hear a voice. They should feel the gravity of a soul trying to bend the world to its will. This is the power of thought. Now, let us speak of diction, lexis, the choice of words. A great poet must walk a tightrope between extremes. If you use only everyday, common words, your language will be clear, but it will also be low. It will sound like a conversation at a fish market. It has no wings to lift the soul. But beware the opposite trap. Look at the critic Euclides. He mocked poets who thought that merely stretching words made them noble. He argued that anyone could be a poet if all it took was lengthening a few vowels. If a poet does this, if they hide behind exotic words, archaic terms, and artificial sounds just to seem profound, the play becomes a caricature. It is no longer a tragedy. It is a riddle. A museum of dead language that leaves the audience scratching their heads. You must not speak in riddles. How do we write something that is easy to understand, yet deeply noble? I found the answer in The Alchemy of Style, the perfect blend of the common and the rare. Excellence of diction means clarity and avoidance of banality. Then, a certain blend of these components. One kind, loan words, metaphor, ornaments, and the other classes listed, will create an impression that is neither ordinary nor banal, while standard terms will ensure clarity. To prove this, let us compare two great masters. Both wrote about the same agonizing scene, an ulcer eating the flesh of a foot. First, look at the line by Aeschylus, the father of tragedy.
2: The ulcer eats the flesh of my foot. The word eats is common. It is clear, but perhaps a bit too ordinary for a grand legend. Now look at how Euripides changed just one single word. The ulcer feasts on the flesh of my foot. By replacing the common eats with the noble and rare feasts on, Euripides transformed the sentence. It is no longer just a medical description, it becomes a cosmic tragedy. This single magnificent word lifts the story out of the mud of the marketplace and into the stars of legend. The secret is variation. You must ground your story in the common language of human feeling so we can understand you, but you must decorate it with the noble language of art so we can admire you. Use the common to connect, use the rare to elevate. But of all the tools in a poet's chest, there is one that cannot be taught.

It is the greatest gift of the gods. I am talking about metaphor. But much the greatest asset is a capacity for metaphor. This alone cannot be acquired from another and is a sign of natural gifts. Because to use metaphor well is to discern similarities. To create a metaphor is to see the sameness in things that seem different. Consider Homer again. In the Iliad, he doesn't just say a spear was thrown, he says the spear flew, or described an arrow as anxious to reach its mark. Do you see what he did? He gave life to the lifeless. He saw the resemblance between a piece of bronze and a living bird, or a hungry predator. This is the highest form of metaphor, giving soul to matter. One will call that evening is the old age of the day. Think about that proportion. As evening is to the day, so is old age to life. A to B equals C to D. Therefore, you can call evening the day's old age, or call old age the evening of life. When you hear this, your mind suddenly expands. You realize that the setting sun and your grandfather's white hair are part of the same cosmic rhythm. Ordinary people see a sunset and see only darkness coming. A genius sees a sunset and sees the entire journey of a human life. This eye for resemblances cannot be taught. You can learn to write a plot, you can learn to structure a scene, but the divine spark of metaphor is what separates the craftsman from the true poet. Words are not just sounds, they are the vessels of thought and the arrows of emotion. As you write, do not be content with the first word that comes to mind. Do not settle for the common language of the street, but do not hide behind the riddles of the obscure. Search for the metaphor that will make the audience see the world anew. Mix the clear with the noble. Make your characters argue with the sharpness of a philosopher and weep with the soul of a god. When your thought is deep and your metaphor is bright, your play will no longer be mere entertainment. It will become a magic spell that purges and elevates the human soul. From the Lyceum in Athens, this has been Aristotle. I will see you on the next walk.